Hello and welcome to the Tabletop Games Blog topic discussion. Political correction. Why we forgive problematic games. As we all know, there are a good number of board games that haven't aged well, if I might put it like that. In the past, games happily made colonialism their central setting and gameplay, gave women little or no place in their worlds, or treated cultures through the eyes of the oppressor. Yet these games remain in people's collections and come back to the table. In this article, rather than asking whether we should still play these problematic games, I explore why we don't just choose different games from large swathes of new releases. People play games for all sorts of reasons, but escape is often one of them. After a busy day at work when the news is filled with war, terror, and climate catastrophes, sitting around a table and concentrating on something entirely different for a few hours is very relaxing and recharging for many of us. You just want to switch off. You don't really want to talk about how awful the world is. All you want is a few hours of entertainment without thinking about the outside world, and I think that's entirely reasonable. So when people say, no politics in my games, that's often what they mean. Yet the phrase, all games are political, appears frequently in discussions about representation and problematic games. At the same time, I think the phrase needs to acknowledge some nuance. A game about building railways isn't automatically a political game. A game where a particular group is absent doesn't mean the designer deliberately made a political point. Board games aren't all political manifestos, and treating them as such makes the argument unnecessarily broad. Of course, board games are made by people living in particular societies, and those societies influence the worlds they create. Decisions about who appears, who's absent, who has power, and what players are asked to do reflect the designer's assumptions about the world they live in, without necessarily being a conscious effort to make a political statement. A board game can be culturally loaded without being deliberately political. At the same time, saying, I don't want politics in my games, does not make those assumptions disappear. Yet equally, recognizing them doesn't mean every game night has to become a political debate.

A familiar game is easy. We all know how to play it, and chances are everyone has fond memories of it. Even if the rules are complicated or the game is very complex, the gameplay experience is very comfortable. We know what we are letting ourselves in for, and there's something reassuring about that certainty. These games have become our comfort blanket, and we're strangely comfortable forgiving them their problems. Other forms of entertainment are similar. Favorite TV programs whose attitudes have aged terribly badly, beloved films that contain awful stereotypes, and popular books whose assumptions belong to another time. We have fond memories of these forms of entertainment and happily forgive them their faults. It is hard to give up your comfort blanket when the world is an awful place, so instead, we want to fix it. Puerto Rico illustrates this. The original game places you in the role of colonial governors developing Puerto Rico. The game abstracts colonial exploitation and slavery into an economic system while giving hardly any attention to the people who experience that history. Yet, rather than leave the game to fade into the past, Ravensburger redesigned it, trying to fix our comfort blanket, which also happened to be very commercially attractive. Puerto Rico 1897 changes the historical setting and the roles you play. The redesign moves the story to a period after slavery had ended in Puerto Rico. Players are now Puerto Rican farmers, not colonialists. It really shows that we like familiarity. It makes it easier for us to switch off from our day-to-day problems and delve into a different world for a few hours. Giving our comfort blanket away is very hard, even if we know we're spending our time playing a problematic game. Letting go of a problematic game can be harder than it sounds. We aren't simply letting go of the game, we're letting go of our memories. Yet giving up a problematic game doesn't mean we have to give up those happy memories as well. It simply recognizes that affection for something from the past doesn't require us to keep supporting it in the present. The only problem when finding a new comfort blanket is getting it to smell how we want and to become soft and snuggly. Yet it won't be long before a new game becomes the one we reach for every time. The modern board game hobby offers us an astounding amount of games to choose from. Chances are there's something out there that gives us the same feeling of comfort and maybe exactly the same experience, except that the new game has no problematic issues. You can even actively deal with difficult subjects, but at once be on the right side of history. Votes for Women by Tory Brown, for example, takes the American women's suffrage movement as its subject. One of you plays as the opposition, that is, the men of the time, while the other player takes on the leadership role of the suffragettes. So, while I understand why we all return to familiar films, books, music, TV programs and board games, there are now more board games than any of us could ever play, created by people with an extraordinary variety of experiences and perspectives. It is we who decide what goes on the table and what stories and experiences we invite others to share with us. I reckon the question is not what we lose when we put our comfort blanket away, but what we discover when we look for a new one. Thank you for listening to this Tabletop Games Blog Topic Discussion podcast. 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So thank you again for listening, and I hope to see you again soon. This podcast was made possible by the generous help of my supporters. Role Patron, Sean Newman. Magic Champion, John Risley. Castle Guards, David Miller and James Naylor. Dice Masters, Alex Bardi, Paul Grogan, Robin Kay and Sam Ford. And Shining Lights, Jacob Davis, Gavin Jones and Richard Simpson.

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1: The forest seems to close behind you with every step. Pine needles soften your footsteps, branches catch at your clothes, and the trail you followed an hour ago has somehow disappeared. You've been searching for the lake all morning, following fragments of an old story about something that lives beyond the trees. The deeper you go, the quieter the forest becomes. Then the trees thin, revealing dark water between their trunks. Something moves beneath the surface. You stop at the water's edge as a shape slowly rises from the lake, ancient and impossible. You finally discover what you came looking for. Korpi by Antti Kukkonen from Heroesoft. In Finnish folklore, Korpi is the name of something very fundamental and deep-seated. It's a dark wilderness beyond the cultivated world, an old-growth forest where the human world has given way to something much older and much less predictable. In Finnish folklore, the forest was a place inhabited by metsänväki, the spirits and beings of the forest. There were figures such as Tapio, the forest god, and Mielekki, associated with hunting and healing. Korpi was the spirit of the lake, which would get angry when people swam in its home and eventually take them into the depths. These ancient Finnish traditions give Korpi a foundation that pretty much all other fantasy games lack. Korpi's setting is not another invented kingdom, another map of suspiciously European villages, or another collection of monsters waiting patiently in dark dungeons. No. Finnish mythology has developed through a long tradition of stories, beliefs, and relationships with the natural world, and Korpi draws from that tradition to create its own adventures. The result is a marvelously mystical menagerie. Korpi feels like a mix of the darkness and magic of Grimm's fairy tales, and the natural world in Japanese Shinto folklore, where spirits may have different priorities than the human visitors. It was great to find out more about the Finnish traditions the game takes as inspiration, with a bit of artistic license thrown in, when I got my original demo of the game from the designer. It made me wish that the finished game would give players more opportunities to explore the folklore themselves. Korpi has something real that sits behind its fantasy world, and understanding a little more about it would be really interesting. As I said, Korpi turns that idea of the living wilderness into a physical space. The adventure board is divided into hexagons, with tree miniatures occupying most of the spaces, according to the story that you choose. The game comes with an app which is integral to it. Not only does it guide you through setup, but it also introduces your character choices and starting equipment before sending you into the forest. I played the game solo, controlling two characters, and spent about half an hour with a test scenario that sent me towards a lake to meet the mythical Korpi. Of course, I could easily have spent much longer exploring the forest though. As you play, you always wonder what might be hiding just beyond the next tree. A turn in Korpi is really straightforward. You choose which character to move into which space. Then you remove the relevant tree miniature and tap it against the phone. If something was waiting there, the app will reveal the next part of the story, present a quest, or ask you to make a choice. Sometimes you just read the story, but other times you're asked to make decisions or tap one of your equipment cards against a device to progress in the story. As you progress further in the story, the trees are a wonderful way of recording what you have achieved. As my character traveled through the forest, the dense woodland gradually opened up, leaving a visible trail behind me. The table became a record of where I'd been, which felt really satisfying. So exploration is not just about moving a token from one hex to another, instead you're physically changing the forest as you make your way through it. I'm always a bit skeptical about apps and board games, but it works really well in Corby. At no point does it get in the way of play. The NFC technology worked really well. Each time you tap a tree against the phone, you focus on the story and not the technology. You anticipate another challenge or event to happen, rather than having to worry about whether you tapped things in the correct place. So all you have to do is prop your phone on a stand, tap a card or tree miniature against it, and let the story unfold in front of you. The app also handles the setup, explains each scenario, introduces the story and determines what happens when you interact with different parts of the forest. It also tracks progress and your choices, which really seem to have an impact on how the adventure unfolds. Of course, there were some bugs in the prototype I tried, but they did not undermine the basic experience and will be fixed in the final version. The publisher also says that only one mobile device is needed, and that the app does not require an internet connection while playing, which is always a bonus, especially when you're not at home. The cleverest part is what the app leaves out. It tells the story by showing you an illustration and asking you to read out the text, but never tries to describe every detail. There's always a lot for players to fill in with their own imagination. Corpy reminded me of the best Choose Your Adventure books, where a handful of carefully chosen words and a handful of illustrations allow your imagination to take it away in whatever way works for you. The cooperative structure gives Corpy another interesting dimension. I played solo with two characters, but each character has their own abilities, strengths, weapons, and other items. If you play with a group, everyone will be following the same story, but each character makes their own choices, of course. So as always, with cooperative games, you need to make sure you played with a group of people who are like-minded. The game is ultimately a choose-your-own-adventure, where the setup is always different. While the core story will always be the same, your journey through it will not. The whole game is built around choices rather than simply following a predetermined route. You move through the forest, encounter situations, complete quests, and collect things that may prove useful later. Your decisions can improve or hinder your connection to nature, while encounters can affect health, protection, artifacts, and weapons. Every time you play Corpy, you're likely to experience the story differently, and you need to adapt your decisions accordingly. While in one session heading straight for the lake may be the best choice, in another you may be better advised to explore a bit more thoroughly. My test scenario wasn't particularly difficult, but the final battle was still quite tough. In hindsight, I could have prepared better, so thorough exploration of the forest may have actually been better. However, it may have also led to more challenging encounters that may have made things harder later on. It's really impossible to say, unless you play Corpy many times. Corpy is a really ambitious project. It's more of a game system than a single game. It's almost like an RPG in board game form, but really, it's more of a choose your own adventure. With it using an app, it's easy to see that new scenarios can be added easily in the future. In fact, I can see expansion packs which contain new cards, maybe new miniatures, with a code that unlocks the relevant DLC that you can add to the app. I don't see any reason why Corpy couldn't be extended endlessly. The physical presentation is also great. The tree miniatures are simple but thematic. The character standees are beautifully illustrated, as are the cards and the app screens. Of course, I only played the prototype, so I can't comment on final production quality, but I reckon it'll look great. Corpy is one of the few games where having 50 or more minis is actually justified. There's still so much I haven't seen in Corpy, even in the test scenario. That is really encouraging. I wish I could have spent longer in the forest, but I had to send the prototype copy to the next reviewer. I suppose for a game that is about an ancient wilderness, leaving a little of it unexplored and untouched might actually be a good thing. Yet, I yearn to return to Corpy and delve deeper into its world of natural spirits and brooding creatures.

artistic board games. How board games are more than visually pleasing. Art is often something we look at, listen to, or watch, but board games are discussed in terms of entertainment, strategy, and social interaction. Yet, board games are created through imagination, skill, and deliberate choices. Board game designers can shape emotions, represent ideas, and create systems that shape how players experience a perspective. Of course, the artwork in a board game is art in the traditional sense, but that is not what I want to explore in this article. Instead, I want to look at how board games themselves, their mechanisms and systems, function as a form of artistic expression in their own right. According to the Oxford Dictionary of English, art is, and I quote, "the expression or application of human creative skill and imagination, typically in a visual form such as painting or sculpture, producing works to be appreciated primarily for their beauty or emotional power." The most obvious way a board game fits this definition is through its visual appearance. Illustrators apply creative skill through composition, color, perspective, character design, and visual hierarchy. Graphic designers organize and structure information so that it is easily digestible while contributing to a coherent visual aesthetic. Developers and publishers also influence the finished object through choices about components, materials, and production. Wingspan provides an obvious example. Natalia Rojas and Ana Maria Martinez created amazingly detailed bird illustrations, while Beth Sobel's art on the player boards evokes the habitats those birds live in. The birdhouse dice tower is both functional and attractive, and the tactile wooden dice contribute to the physical experience. The different elements work together to create a beautiful object. All of this is definitely a form of art, but it is not the aspect that is my focus in this article. Instead, the focus is that a board game designer can use the rules and mechanisms as their artistic medium. Just as a painter chooses what to put on a canvas, a designer chooses what players can do, what they can't do, what they are encouraged to do, and what consequences follow. The choices a board game designer makes can create something that is beautiful, moving, or meaningful without relying on visual appearance. The visual presentation may support that design expression, but the system can carry it on its own even when the artwork is taken away completely. Board game designers don't work with paint or stone. Their medium is rules, mechanisms, constraints, and player choices, which can be arranged to produce particularly emotional experiences. Tension, frustration, excitement, uncertainty, relief, and fear can all be evoked from the structure of a game. A board game designer doesn't exactly control players' feelings when playing the game, but they can create the conditions that make certain emotional responses much more likely. Nemesis is my favorite example. You explore a spaceship with the constant threat of alien intruders attacking you. Noise tokens create uncertainty about where the next alien may appear, while the risk of having to face the deadly claws of an intruder makes every move feel dangerous. At the same time, objectives can conflict with the survival of the group, making other players a source of suspicion and potential assistance all at the same time. The result is a permanent feeling of dread and mistrust. It is palpable and felt in every pore of your body. These strong emotions aren't just a result of the setting. They are produced by the mechanisms of the game. The well-known science fiction setting and wonderfully frightening illustrations definitely suggest horror, but the rules are what make players experience uncertainty and suspicion. The game doesn't just tell players that their characters are frightened. It creates situations in which the players themselves become frightened. That distinction is important. A writer can choose words to make a reader feel anxious. A composer can arrange notes to create tension. A board game designer can construct a system that makes players worried because of the decisions they must make and the consequences they will face. The emotional response becomes part of the medium. The designer's creative expression is found in what the game makes the players experience.
A board game is never a complete representation of the subject it depicts. It has to detect what matters and abstract everything else. Board game designers have to decide which actions players can take, which resources exist, what information is available, what counts as success, and what consequences follow from different choices. Those decisions communicate a particular interpretation of the subject. Historical war games illustrate this. Undaunted Normandy presents small unit combat during the Second World War through a tactical system built around cards, movement, combat, and objectives. Its deck-building mechanism links the well-being of a player's forces to their future options. When units suffer casualties, cards can be removed from a player's deck, reducing the actions available later. Loss, therefore, affects more than just the position of a fig on the map. It changes what the player is able to do going forward. The game could have represented the same historical setting in other ways. For example, it could have concentrated on political decisions, logistics, or even the psychological consequences of combat. Instead, it focused on tactical command and the difficulties of directing soldiers under pressure. That doesn't make it a bad representation of history. It makes it a particular representation of history. That's where board game design becomes a form of interpretation. Choosing what to model and what to leave out isn't just a technical requirement. It actively affects the perspective through which players deal with the subject. A historical war game that makes combat a strategic puzzle communicates something very different to one that makes players confront the human cost of war. Neither approach is more artistic than the other, but the choice itself is an artistic expression by the designer. The mechanisms become a lens through which the designer asks players to understand the subject. A board game also has an important quality that really distinguishes it from other forms of art. A board game designer can create a system, but they can't control what ultimately happens within it. Players make their own decisions, respond to one another, and may find strategies that weren't planned by the designer. As a result, meaning emerges from the behavior of the players that the system encourages. Brass Birmingham is a good example of this. Players develop industries and build networks during the British Industrial Revolution, competing for income and victory points. Yet the system also makes players economically dependent on each other. Other players can use your industries, and when they do, you gain income. Your opponents are competitors, but their actions can also create opportunities for you. That relationship isn't simply a clever mechanism. It is an idea about economic interdependence. Players are encouraged to pursue their own interests, but the network they build is shared. Developing the economy can help an opponent, while an opponent's development can help you. The game creates a situation in which competition and mutual benefit exist at the same time. The designer doesn't need to explain this relationship through a page of text in the rulebook. Players discover it by themselves when they play the game. They make decisions, see how those decisions affect others, and adapt to the wider network. The meaning emerges through play. I think this is one of the most distinctive artistic possibilities of board games. A board game designer can express an idea by creating a system which players reenact. The system is a kind of argument by the designer that the players back up, or maybe refute, when they play the game. The designer shapes the discussion but never completely controls it. If board games communicate with the systems, then their artistic value doesn't depend on how closely they resemble traditional art forms. A painting can express an idea through color and composition. Music can express through sound, rhythm, and harmony. A board game can express through rules, mechanisms, and interaction. Its medium is the structured activity it creates. A board game designer's role is more like that of a composer or choreographer, rather than a maker of an attractive object. Designers define the relationships between actions and consequences. They decide what players are encouraged to value. Designers create constraints, but within those constraints, players are allowed to make meaningful choices. The resulting experience is

Hello and welcome to the Tabletop Games Blog topic discussion. Political correction. Why we forgive problematic games. As we all know, there are a good number of board games that haven't aged well, if I may put it like that. In the past, games happily made colonialism their central setting and gameplay, gave women little or no place in their worlds, or treated cultures through the eyes of the oppressor. Yet these games remain in people's collections and come back to the table. In this article, rather than asking whether we should still play these problematic games, I explore why we don't just choose different games from large swathes of new releases. People play games for all sorts of reasons, but escape is often one of them. After a busy day at work when the news is filled with war, terror and climate catastrophes, sitting around a table and concentrating on something entirely different for a few hours is very relaxing and recharging for many of us. You just want

to switch off. You don't really want to talk about how awful the world is. All you want is a few hours of entertainment without thinking about the outside world, and I think that's entirely reasonable. So when people say, no politics in my games, that's often what they mean. Yet the phrase, all games are political, appears frequently in discussions about representation and problematic games. At the same time, I think the phrase needs to acknowledge some nuance. A game about building railways isn't automatically a political game. A game where a particular group is absent doesn't mean the designer deliberately made a political point. Board games aren't all political manifestos, and treating them as such makes the argument unnecessarily broad. Of course, board games are made by people living in particular societies, and those societies influence the worlds they create. Decisions about who appears, who's absent, who has power, and what players are asked to do reflect the designer's assumptions about the world they live in, without necessarily being a conscious effort to make a political statement. A board game can be culturally loaded without being deliberately political. At the same time, saying, I don't want politics in my games, does not make those assumptions disappear. Yet equally, recognizing them doesn't mean every game night has to become a political debate. A familiar game is easy. We all know how to play it, and chances are everyone has fond memories of it. Even if the rules are complicated or the game is very complex, the gameplay experience is very comfortable. We know what we are letting ourselves in for, and there's something reassuring about that certainty. These games have become our comfort blanket, and we're strangely comfortable forgiving them their problems. Other forms of entertainment are similar. Favorite TV programs whose attitudes have aged terribly badly, beloved films that contain awful stereotypes, and popular books whose assumptions belong to another time. We have fond memories of these forms of entertainment and happily forgive them their faults. It is hard to give up your comfort blanket when the world is an awful place, so instead, we want to fix it. Puerto Rico illustrates this. The original game places you in the role of colonial governors developing Puerto Rico. The game abstracts colonial exploitation and slavery into an economic system while giving hardly any attention to the people who experience that history. Yet, rather than leave the game to fade into the past, Ravensburger redesigned it, trying to fix our comfort blanket, which also happened to be very commercially attractive. Puerto Rico 1897 changes the historical setting and the roles you play. The redesign moves the story to a period after slavery had ended in Puerto Rico. Players are now Puerto Rican farmers, not colonialists. It really shows that we like familiarity. It makes it easier for us to switch off from our day-to-day problems and delve into a different world for a few hours. Giving our comfort blanket away is very hard, even if we know we're spending our time playing a problematic game. Letting go of a problematic game can be harder than it sounds. We aren't simply letting go of the game, we're letting go of our memories. Yet giving up a problematic game doesn't mean we have to give up those happy memories as well. It simply recognizes that affection for something from the past doesn't require us to keep supporting it in the present. The only problem when finding a new comfort blanket is getting it to smell how we want and to become soft and snuggly. Yet it won't be long before a new game becomes the one we reach for every time. The modern board game hobby offers us an astounding amount of games to choose from. Chances are there's something out there that gives us the same feeling of comfort and maybe exactly the same experience, except that the new game has no problematic issues. You can even actively deal with difficult subjects, but at once be on the right side of history. Votes for Women by Tory Brown, for example, takes the American women's suffrage movement as its subject. One of you plays as the opposition, that is, the men of the time, while the other player takes on the leadership role of the suffragettes. So, while I understand why we all return to familiar films, books, music, TV programs, and board games,
There are now more board games than any of us could ever play, created by people with an extraordinary variety of experiences and perspectives. It is we who decide what goes on the table and what stories and experiences we invite others to share with us. I reckon the question is not what we lose when we put our comfort blanket away, but what we discover when we look for a new one. 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Please check the description below for links mentioned in this episode, as well as to the written version of this article on the blog. 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So thank you again for listening, and I hope to see you again soon. This podcast was made possible by the generous help of my supporters. Role Patron Sean Newman, Magic Champion John Risley, Castle Guards David Miller and James Naylor, Dice Masters Alex Bardi, Paul Grogan, Robin Kay and Sam Ford, and Shining Lights Jacob Davis, Gavin Jones and Richard Simpson.

Gatekeeping the Gatekeepers. Discussing Standards in our Hobby. Gatekeeping has long been a concern within the board game hobby. For decades, our hobby was shaped by small communities often dominated by white men of a certain age. They decided who was allowed to call themselves a board gamer and who couldn't. However, as the hobby grew, it also became more diverse. Nowadays, welcoming newcomers and making the hobby accessible to a wider audience has become a highly important goal. A goal which I strongly support and feel very passionate about. Unfortunately, some people have started to use the term gatekeeping in such a way as to become gatekeepers themselves. In this article, I want to look at this paradox more closely. In its simplest meaning, gatekeeping refers to controlling access. A gatekeeper decides who may enter space and who must remain outside. Within any community, whether it's our board game community or some other social group, gatekeeping manifests itself as language that questions someone's legitimacy, suggesting that someone is not a real gamer because they enjoy lighter games, for example, as a form of gatekeeping. It draws a boundary around the board game hobby. The implication is that some people belong where others do not. Most people will recognize this behavior immediately because it clashes with the welcoming spirit many of us value, not just in our hobby. New players bring curiosity and enthusiasm. They are still exploring, asking questions, and discovering the pleasure of sitting around a table with friends that some of us more seasoned community members may have already forgotten to cherish. Encouraging new people to join our hobby helps it grow and hopefully also to diversify. Gatekeeping works against that spirit. It discourages participation by suggesting that some people do not deserve to be part of the community or that their preferences somehow make them less legitimate participants. Gatekeeping can be subtle, but more often than not, it is very obvious and usually quite confrontational. People are told to their face that they aren't welcome at the table. Even when it's not so clear-cut, you usually will get a sense of when someone strays into the territory of being a gatekeeper. Gatekeeping isn't restricted to playing games, though. It has found its way into discussions around industry roles as well. There are people who want to decide when someone is allowed to call themselves a designer or board game artist. What it means to be a board game reviewer is also often heatedly argued about. I feel that board game reviewing sits within a spectrum that ranges from hobbyist enthusiasm to professional journalistic work. At the broadest level, anyone who expresses an opinion about a game contributes to the conversation surrounding it. Sharing impressions after a play session adds another perspective to the ongoing discussion about games. You could argue that these are all forms of review. However, the label reviewer often carries additional expectations. Many people associate the role with individuals who regularly analyze games, organize their thoughts carefully, and present those reflections to an audience. Consistency, structure, and thoughtful evaluation usually form part of that understanding. Reviewers play a game multiple times, consider how mechanisms interact, and reflect on how the experience may vary across different groups of players. Recognizing these expectations does not prevent anyone from talking about games, of course. Anyone is more than welcome to share their thoughts on a game and discuss their experiences at a table. A considered, thoughtful, and in-depth sharing of thoughts is often described as a review. An on-the-spot opinion that fits into a couple of paragraphs is usually not described as such. The distinction between the two simply reflects how language describes different kinds of activity. A brief reaction after a single play and a structured analysis after repeated plays both contribute to the conversation, yet they represent different forms of exploration. It's a highly emotive topic, however. When this distinction is mentioned in the public forum, accusations of gatekeeping are quickly thrown around. The suggestion that reviewing requires specific practices is seen as a way to deny others the right to share their thoughts. It is seen as gatekeeping. Yet,
The distinction really only clarifies how the board game hobby describes different ways of contributing to the discussion about games. The discussion around board game review becomes even more complicated when the questions of payment enter the picture. Producing thoughtful content about board games takes a lot of time. Learning rules, organizing plays, writing down your thoughts about the gameplay experience, and presenting those thoughts clearly are a lot of work. Additionally, many reviewers do this work alongside full-time jobs and normal day-to-day commitments. So it is understandable that some reviewers start to think about whether their work should be compensated in some way. To be honest, I'm one of those people. However, creative work rarely operates on effort alone. In most fields, financial value is based on a combination of factors such as audience reach, reliability, reputation, and demand. Some reviewers build an audience large enough to support advertising, sponsorship, or other financial partnerships. Others remain enthusiastic hobbyists who simply enjoy sharing their thoughts with others out there. All of these approaches add to the discussion around board games. They all help people discover titles they might have otherwise overlooked. Yet, when the expectation of payment becomes detached from the realities of audience size and influence, things often get heated. A lot of people simply claim that they should get paid because they invested a lot of time. They see it as their right. They are entitled to compensation. So, selling their review copies or asking for money for reviews from publishers is the ethical and obvious next step for them. Unfortunately, the assumption that time spent automatically generates financial value does not reflect how markets function. Yet, pointing this out usually leads to accusations of discouraging participation, of gatekeeping. Of course, nobody is prevented from writing reviews and putting in the time just because they won't automatically receive payment for their work. What really annoys me, though, is the nonchalant way these accusations of gatekeeping are leveled simply because something is inconvenient to someone. The accusation of gatekeeping carries very strong moral implications. Describing someone as a gatekeeper frames their position as exclusionary behavior. In a community that values openness, this framing is extremely powerful. It allows someone to stop an open discussion in its tracks. Instead of people engaging with the argument, the gatekeeping accusation shifts everyone's attention to the perceived attitude of the person putting forward their point. Suddenly, the original topic is moot, and the discussion moves towards whether someone is being dismissive or elitist. Why this annoys me so much is because the term gatekeeping is intended to protect openness. Yet, when the accusation is used to dismiss someone's difficult but fair viewpoints without engaging with them, it itself becomes gatekeeping. That's a real paradox. The gate no longer stands in front of the board game hobby. It appears within the conversation itself, limiting who is allowed to express their opinions and who isn't. Of course, I'm not saying that every discussion should be allowed to continue indefinitely. Some conversations are definitely conducted in bad faith. When someone deliberately misrepresents an argument or participates only to provoke conflict, that discussion should be shut down. Stepping away is the most sensible response here. Yet, a healthy board game community needs a healthy debate carried out in good faith. Disagreement isn't a bad thing. People need to be allowed to explain their views, and we have to listen to others and allow ideas to be examined from different angles. Our hobby benefits from many voices and many perspectives. Keeping the gate open to participation is essential. Keeping the conversation open to thoughtful disagreement is just as important.

Striving for Achievements. The difference between achievement play and striving play. When I play a board game with my friends, I know that they have the same intention, to win. Yet they actually all want quite different things. One friend is happiest when they find a strategy that works and keeps working. Another wants to take a game apart until they understand the most efficient route to victory. I want to win too, but as a reviewer, I'm usually more interested in understanding what a game is trying to do, how its mechanisms produce an experience, and how the people around the table respond. Listening to episode 673 of the 99% Invisible podcast, I found that C.T. Wen, a philosophy lecturer at the University of Utah and author of the book The Score, has really well described these differing expectations of wanting to win a board game. Wen calls playing because you actually want to win quite simply achievement play. For achievement players, winning is not just a convenient way of making a board game interesting. The achievement itself is part of what makes the whole activity worth their while. The fight to score the most points, making the best decisions, and applying the most effective tactics are the means by which they get what they want. One of my friends fits this description quite well. They absolutely love multiplayer solitaire games, and they really hate direct player interaction. Once they find a strategy that wins them the game, they're happy to keep using it. The interesting part for them is having found something that works and then successfully executing it. So when other players discover a counter to their strategy, their reaction is quite revealing. Rather than treating the challenge to the strategy as an interesting problem to solve, they lose interest in playing that particular board game because their strategy no longer gives them the result they want. Another friend approaches achievement from a more analytical direction. They want to understand where the points come from, which actions are efficient, and how the mechanisms fit together to produce the highest possible score. They can become quite frustrated when they feel they don't understand the game properly, because understanding the system is important to their ability to win. So while both of my friends approach playing board games rather differently, they both see the main value of playing board games in the achievement of one type or another. Neither of their approaches is inherently better or worse. Winning can be a perfectly good reason to play a board game, and there's nothing wrong with wanting to be the person who played the board game best. Striving play sounds similar at first because the player still wants to win. Wynn agrees that a striving player temporarily gets themselves to want to win, but the important distinction to achievement play is how intensely they pursue victory. A striving player can be every bit as competitive, focused, and emotionally involved as an achievement player. Yet what matters to a striving player is whether the struggle itself was interesting. Roman Mars, the host of the 99% Invisible podcast, offers a wonderfully messy example in the episode that inspired this article. He describes himself as a striver while talking about playing Wingspan with his family. He can become super invested in a long strategy that depends on drawing a particular card or getting the right dice result. So when the hopeful result doesn't materialize, he swears. The frustration of not getting what he wants is genuine, yet he also says that he can't imagine caring about the eventual outcome of the game. The drama during the game matters enormously while he is playing it, even though whether or he won or not doesn't matter much afterwards. I think I'm also that type of player. Sure, I do want to win games and winning feels good, but winning is rarely the most important thing for me. As a reviewer, I want to understand what a game is trying to achieve, how its mechanisms work to create a certain gameplay experience. A difficult decision, an unexpected interaction, or a strategy that falls apart are all useful and interesting because they all teach me something about the game. So while losing can feel disappointing, the overall experience wasn't unsuccessful for me. For a striving player, the destination gives the struggle its shape, but the struggle is where much of the value comes from. The distinction between achievement and striving play becomes especially interesting when we put different players around the same table.
My two achievement-oriented friends do not necessarily enjoy games in the same way. One loves it when he finds a winning strategy and can successfully apply it over and over again. My other friend loves discovering the inner workings of the game and figuring out the most effective strategy. So while they have different approaches to playing board games, the importance of achievement when deciding

0: makes the distinction between achievement and striving play particularly clear. When my achievement player friend discovers that the strategy no longer works, the enjoyment of the game is over. In contrast, for a striving player like myself, having my winning strategy beaten creates a fresh and interesting challenge. The difference here is about what happens to the value of a board game when the route to victory changes. Two people can make equally ruthless decisions, care equally deeply about the result, and become equally frustrated when things go wrong, while still playing for different reasons. I find the distinction that Nguyen has created with the terms achievement player and striving player very useful. People often talk about why they like a game, but liking a game can mean different things. One player might enjoy finding a winning strategy that beats everyone else's. Another might love coming up against a difficult situation in the game and working out what to do next. Both players would probably describe themselves as competitive, and both might even recommend the same game, yet both are getting very different things out of playing it. I guess a useful way of thinking about the two terms is to imagine removing the achievement from the game. Let's assume nobody keeps track of scores, so nobody knows who won. An achievement player would lose a significant part of the reason they wanted to play in the first place. At the same time, a striving player can still find plenty of enjoyment in playing the game. The two terms Nguyen has created aren't perfect, of course. People's motivations are complicated and can change. However, they do help to understand what people are trying to get out of playing a board game. Someone who hates direct player interaction may not be trying to avoid fun. They may simply experience interference as something that prevents them from reaching the achievement they intended. Similarly, someone who seems to constantly make a game harder for themselves may not be deliberately wanting to sabotage their victory. They may simply enjoy solving new problems created by that disruption. Recognizing the differences does not mean we have to change how we play. It simply gives us a better explanation for why the same table can contain people who are having a very different experience. Board games give us a temporary reason to care about something that has no importance outside of them. Score tracks, wooden cubes, cards, and everything else can become enormously important for an evening. Yet everyone knows that none of it really matters once the box has been packed away again. Nguyen describes games as places where these temporary definitions of success can be adopted voluntarily. We enter the game, accept its goals, and allow ourselves to care about them for a while. Striving play really focuses on that temporary seriousness. Winning provides a destination, but the destination does not have to be the most important part of the journey. The goal gives us a reason to pay attention, make difficult choices, respond to other people, and keep trying when a plan fails. A board game can create an experience that we might never pursue without its artificial objective. The struggle gives shape to the activity, even when the achievement itself disappears as soon as the game ends. That is probably why I find myself identifying with Roman when he describes his attitude to playing Wingspan. I can desperately want the card I need, curse when it refuses to appear, and still finish the game more interested in what I learned than in where I finished on the scoreboard. Winning matters while I'm playing, but understanding the game matters afterwards. Achievement play and striving play don't tell us which way of playing is correct or better. The terms merely give us a way to realize what we're actually looking for when we sit down at a table to play a board game with friends or family. Maybe the most useful question is not simply whether we want to win, but what we wanted out of winning in the first place.
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4: Im Studio Anna Löwer. Schönen guten Morgen. Bundesgesundheitsminister Linnemann hat die geplante Pflegereform gegen Kritik der SPD verteidigt. Im Bericht aus Berlin sagte der CDU-Politiker, der von der SPD vorgeschlagene Pflegedeckel löse das Problem nicht. Die

Hello and welcome to the Tabletop Games Blog topic discussion. Political correction. Why we forgive problematic games. As we all know, there are a good number of board games that haven't aged well, if I may put it like that. In the past, games happily made colonialism their central setting and gameplay, gave women little or no place in their worlds, or treated cultures through the eyes of the oppressor. Yet these games remain in people's collections and come back to the table. In this article, rather than asking whether we should still play these problematic games, I explore why we don't just choose different games from large swathes of new releases. People play games for all sorts of reasons, but escape is often one of them. After a busy day at work when the news is filled with war, terror, and climate catastrophes, sitting around a table and concentrating on something entirely different for a few hours is very relaxing and recharging for many of us. You just want to switch off. You don't really want to talk about how awful the world is. All you want is a few hours of entertainment without thinking about the outside world, and I think that's entirely reasonable. So when people say, no politics in my games, that's often what they mean. Yet the phrase, all games are political, appears frequently in discussions about representation and problematic games. At the same time, I think the phrase needs to acknowledge some nuance. A game about building railways isn't automatically a political game. A game where a particular group is absent doesn't mean the designer deliberately made a political point. Board games aren't all political manifestos, and treating them as such makes the argument unnecessarily broad. Of course, board games are made by people living in particular societies, and those societies influence the worlds they create. Decisions about who appears, who's absent, who has power, and what players are asked to do reflect the designer's assumptions about the world they live in, without necessarily being a conscious effort to make a political statement. A board game can be culturally loaded without being deliberately political. At the same time, saying, I don't want politics in my games, does not make those assumptions disappear. Yet equally, recognizing them doesn't mean every game night has to become a political debate. A familiar game is easy. We all know how to play it, and chances are everyone has fond memories of it. Even if the rules are complicated or the game is very complex, the gameplay experience is very comfortable. We know what we are letting ourselves in for, and there's something reassuring about that certainty. These games have become our comfort blanket, and we're strangely comfortable forgiving them their problems. Other forms of entertainment are similar. Favorite TV programs whose attitudes have aged terribly badly, beloved films that contain awful stereotypes, and popular books whose assumptions belong to another time. We have fond memories of these forms of entertainment and happily forgive them their faults. It is hard to give up your comfort blanket when the world is an awful place, so instead, we want to fix it. Puerto Rico illustrates this. The original game places you in the role of colonial governors developing Puerto Rico. The game abstracts colonial exploitation and slavery into an economic system while giving hardly any attention to the people who experience that history. Yet, rather than leave the game to fade into the past, Ravensburger redesigned it, trying to fix our comfort blanket, which also happened to be very commercially attractive. Puerto Rico 1897 changes the historical setting and the roles you play. The redesign moves the story to a period after slavery had ended in Puerto Rico. Players are now Puerto Rican farmers, not colonialists. It really shows that we like familiarity. It makes it easy for us to switch off from our day-to-day problems and delve into a different world for a few hours. Giving our comfort blanket away is very hard, even if we know we're spending our time playing a problematic game.
Letting go of a problematic game can be harder than it sounds. We aren't simply letting go of the game, we're letting go of our memories. Yet giving up a problematic game doesn't mean we have to give up those happy memories as well. It simply recognizes that affection for something from the past doesn't require us to keep supporting it in the present. The only problem when finding a new comfort blanket is getting it to smell how we want and to become soft and snuggly. Yet it won't be long before a new game becomes the one we reach for every time. The modern board game hobby offers us an astounding amount of games to choose from. Chances are there's something out there that gives us the same feeling of comfort, and maybe exactly the same experience, except that the new game has no problematic issues. You can even actively deal with difficult subjects, but at once be on the right side of history. Votes for Women by Tory Brown, for example, takes the American women's suffrage movement as its subject. One of you plays as the opposition, that is, the men of the time, while the other player takes on the leadership role of the suffragettes. So, while I understand why we all return to familiar films, books, music, TV programs and board games, there are now more board games than any of us could ever play, created by people with an extraordinary variety of experiences and perspectives. It is we who decide what goes on the table and what stories and experiences we invite others to share with us. I reckon the question is not what we lose when we put our comfort blanket away, but what we discover when we look for a new one. 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So thank you again for listening, and I hope to see you again soon. This podcast was made possible by the generous help of my supporters. Role Patron Sean Newman, Magic Champion John Risley, Castle Guards David Miller and James Naylor, Dice Masters Alex Bardi, Paul Grogan, Robin Kay and Sam Ford, and Shining Lights Jacob Davis, Gavin Jones and Richard Simpson.

Expressive Entertainment, Board Games and Social Commentary. Throughout human history, stories have been a way for people to share the concerns and ideas of their time. I think we can all agree that books and films are often shaped by the social, political and cultural context in which they were created, whether deliberately or not. Readers and viewers will usually be able to see reflections of real-world anxieties, hopes and tensions within them. Board games, while also being a form of entertainment alongside books and films, work differently. In this article, I want to look at whether they still reflect the times in which they were designed. Narrative forms such as books and films usually carry some sort of reflection of the period in which they were created. Authors and directors often make conscious and careful choices that are shaped by the world around them. Those choices may be deliberate attempts at social commentary, or they may emerge more indirectly. Either way, stories are usually lenses through which the audience can understand the issues of a particular period in time. A novel like 1984 by George Orwell is about how surveillance and control can be abused by the government, which was something people in the mid-20th century feared. Parasite by Bong Joon-ho explores class inequality in a way that deeply resonated with the audience at the time. Both works are really engaging stories in their own right, but they also clearly express ideas about society that go beyond their immediate plot lines. Entertainment and commentary are not separate here. No, they are directly intertwined. Even when not explicitly framed as social commentary, narrative media often reveals something about its place in history. Themes, character dynamics, and even the problems characters face can represent broader societal discussions and concerns. Blade Runner by Ridley Scott explores concerns about technology, identity, and corporate power. While the film's meaning changes as its viewership changes and as time moves on, the connection between story and context remains unchanged. What is important to note is that narrative structure allows authors and directors to actively guide the viewer's attention, so that its meaning is not only visible, but also impactful. In many cases, viewers read a book or watch a film with their own expectations. Yet the book or film still shapes how those expectations are met, or challenged, through the way it's deliberately constructed. Board games, while being a form of entertainment alongside books and films, work quite differently. Rather than actively guiding players through a fixed narrative, they offer rule systems that players interact with over the course of play. Outcomes are based on the decisions players make within the game. Meaning is not delivered directly, but emerges through interaction. Games such as Ticket to Ride and Catan are a good example of this. Both use thematic settings that suggest travel or settlement, yet the experience of play is centered on making efficient decisions, managing resources, and responding to other players. The setting provides context and flavor, but it never directs players' attention towards a particular interpretation of the world. Players never think about what it might have been like to travel by train or be the first settlers on a new continent. Instead, they're focused on scoring points. Player agency plays a significant role here. Everyone approaches the game in their own way, but in many modern board games the focus is on winning in its abstract meaning, rather than thinking about the ethical implications of the choices players make in the game's world. As a result, a game that tries to convey specific ideas struggles, because these ideas get diluted by the act of play. Rule systems invite experimentation, asking players to find the most efficient path to victory. Board games express themselves through what players do, rather than through what players are told the game is about. Over time, repeated plays can further reinforce this focus, as familiarity encourages optimization and refinement rather than reflection on the setting. Although board games are rarely a form of social commentary, they can still reflect the time period during which they were created. Those reflections emerge through the settings, systems, and the way players interpret their experiences. Meaning is not embedded as a clear message, but develops through the interaction between design and play. Pandemic was designed before COVID.
When it was first released, players were impressed by how everyone had to work together to win against the game. The player experience was that of true cooperation, the curing of diseases and the management of outbreaks. Then, years later, during COVID, the game took on another meaning, seemingly dealing with real-world events. What once felt like an abstract challenge was instead interpreted as a way of processing lived experiences. Yet the design was exactly the same. Board games such as Brass Birmingham present another form of conveying meaning. While not a historical game as such, it still models the Industrial Revolution. It is about building transport networks, increasing production and economic growth. It's definitely not a direct commentary on the time period, which saw extreme air pollution, child labor and many other awful practices. At the same time, it invites players to engage with the time period through play. The game's focus is on strategy and efficiency, but the setting can give players pause to think. Reflection is possible but not required. For many people, the historical setting will always be just a rich canvas that remains completely in the background, while for others the setting leads to conversation, showing how interpretation can vary depending on context and player interest. Of course, there are board games that engage more directly with social or historical themes. There are games that are clearly intended as social commentary. They are less common within our hobby, but they demonstrate that the medium is definitely capable of more explicit expression. These meaningful or serious games make a real effort to directly lead players to engage with the settings and themes, with the hope that the message is clear and loud. Stasi Raus, Es ist aus, for example, draws on the history of East Germany, a history tainted by state surveillance and control associated with the Stasi. The setting is closely tied to the rule system. The game puts you in the shoes of a Stasi employee at the time of the regime's collapse. You play cards to shred incriminating files, lie to the public to delay them, and otherwise do things that are ethically questionable, to say the least. Players are encouraged to consider the implications of their actions within that context. They may become uncomfortable and decide to end the game early, or do what they can to do the ethically right thing and disobey their orders. Playing the game brings the time period into sharp focus, even as players continue to make decisions within the system. Experiences like this highlight a tension within board games. On one hand, the structure of play encourages engagement, strategy, and progress. On the other hand, the setting can invite reflection on more serious ideas. Different people will respond in different ways, with some focusing primarily on the game itself, while others begin to think about the game's broader context. It is clear that board games have the potential for social commentary, yet that potential is very closely linked to how much the rule system limits the player's agency in an attempt to closely direct them towards the game's intended meaning. Looking at books and films on one side and board games on the other, it is clear that they are different in some important way. Books and films express ideas through narrative, directly guiding audiences towards particular interpretations. Board games can only express themselves through rule systems and interaction with those systems. Meaning cannot easily be imposed in the same way, as it develops through the choices players make and the context they bring with them. Board games can prioritize engagement over explicit messaging, but by doing so they often limit player agency. Rule systems invite participation and allow players to shape their own experiences within them. While some designs do try to encourage true reflection, the outcome is not guaranteed. Interpretation becomes part of play, rather than something delivered intentionally and directly. In that sense, meaning is negotiated at the table, rather than presented in a finished form with a predictable outcome. Board games' relationship with social commentary is not completely absent, but it has to be delivered differently. It may be more subtle, less direct, and much more reliant on the people around the table and how they interpret their choices and actions. As the medium continues to grow, the ways in which games reflect their time will hopefully become much more visible. Being able to play games that make you think and that have a meaningful and serious message is something I wish we can all do more often.

So next time you're in a jungle fight and you feel a presence near or hear a voice that in your mind will lie, just be thankful that you're not alone and you've got some company from a big marine boys call